But yet my love is such, I can't control my heart. I love you much too much. I asked myself what for. Then darling, when we touch,

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1: Good evening and Shavua Tov. This is Nomi Segal with a look at some of the top stories we covered this week. On our program, Israel vows an escalation against Hezbollah in the face of persistent drone attacks. U.S.-Iran contacts on a deal to end the war appear to be at a fragile point of breakthrough or breakdown. Calls on the government to address the rampant criminal violence in Arab society. Let's begin. Prime Minister Benjamin Netanyahu vowed this week to intensify attacks on Hezbollah in Lebanon as the terror group continued to launch lethal drones at Israeli forces and communities. Reporter Mark Weiss spoke about the threat with retired IDF Colonel Miri Eisen, a former international media advisor to Prime Minister Ehud Olmert, and today a senior fellow at Reichman University's International Institute for Counterterrorism.
2: So how is it that the most powerful army in the region cannot prevent the ongoing drone attacks from Hezbollah?
3: I think that every single one of us has been to a wedding in the last year where you've had a drone above you that's taking pictures of the wedding. This is what Hezbollah is using. We're talking about small drones that you can buy online, and what they're adding onto it is a payload. They're adding onto it a grenade or the head of a RPG. It is lethal. It is also something very small, and the question, and I'm posing it as a question, is how much do you invest against something that you can go buy online on Amazon and then add in that additional aspect? So it's a challenge, and I give it out there right now because there are going to be more challenges like this. It's lethal, but it is not existential.
2: The patience of the Israeli government is clearly running out. There are indications that the IDF is about to significantly escalate its military operation in Lebanon. More reservists are being called up. Public gatherings are being restricted along the northern border. Is this your feeling that escalation is now inevitable?
3: One of the things I saw today is that the IDF spokesperson in Arabic told the city of Nabatea to be cleared out. You know, we talk a lot about these different aspects. The IDF is telling people, leave, we're going to attack, we want to save lives. If you are, you know, if you're not a Hezbollah terrorist, and even if you are, leave these areas. We're going after all of that weaponry and against the terrorists. I see the escalation. I also see that this is a credible threat. When I say credible threat, this is parallel to the negotiations that are going on far away and have to do with the Islamic regime of Iran, with the Straits of Hormuz, with that future, with that Islamic regime. And one of the elements that's brought up is the issue of Lebanon. So Israel's credible threat, I absolutely think that we can follow through. That doesn't mean we have to, but I do think that right now we're trying to weed out as much as possible those Hezbollah strongholds that are all inside civilian areas, inside southern Lebanon. It will not erase Hezbollah. I want to be very clear, but it will definitely take down the level of the threat.
2: Do you think this is this military escalation, presuming it does happen from the IDF, is an attempt to secure as many, inflict as much damage as possible on Hezbollah before a permanent ceasefire may be imposed, as you mentioned, on Israel by the US as part of the Iran-US negotiations?
3: Don't you feel like you've already asked that question several times, both over the last few weeks and what we're now calling the ceasefire war, Israel against Hezbollah in Lebanon? There is a ceasefire. So that in that sense, we do see these uptakes, certainly in the credible threat, also a bit in the implementation. Yes, it is part of that overall picture. In the day after somebody arrives at some kind of an agreement with the Islamic regime in Iran, Hezbollah will still exist inside Lebanon. Will Israel continue to attack the way that they are now, which is, I would say, attacking in an overall limited way? We're not using all of our strength, but we're also trying to keep the country to far north, Lebanon, still existing. It's going to be there tomorrow morning, no matter what we do.
2: And critically, we're not.
3: Those,
2: and critically,
3: yes,
2: Israel.
3: Strength, but, sorry.
2: And critically, Israel is not attacking the Dahiya neighborhood in Beirut.
3: But the Dahya neighborhood of itself voluntarily over the last 24 hours has been leaving because they expect to be attacked. And again, I agree that the Dahya area is a Hezbollah area, just like the Bekaa area in the north of Lebanon is an area mainly inhabited by Hezbollah. There is a question of how much you can do when you are doing that military attack and the military damage. I think we've seen that limitation of force both against Hamas in the Gaza Strip and against Hezbollah in Lebanon, and for that matter, against the Islamic regime in Iran. You can't fix, end that total war. It doesn't work just with military strength. That doesn't mean you don't use the strength. It's part of what you can use. But you have to understand the limitations.
2: Northern community mayors traveled to Jerusalem again to protest at the Prime Minister's office. They claim that day-to-day living is simply impossible under these conditions with the constant security threats. They claim the government's hands are tied, and they express time and again how difficult it is for them to encourage people to move to the north, to grow their communities after so many fled during the war 2 years ago. They're right, aren't they? How can they, as mayors, function under these conditions?
3: The government, and that includes within it, the military is one element, but the military is not the government. Those who make the decisions allocate funds. They have priorities. And there's no question whatsoever that, for me, the priorities of the State of Israel should be in defending and making it sure that all of the people who live up there, even in this inconceivable type of reality, can at least be safe there, feel secure there, that they all have safe rooms, that they have areas where, as a community, they can be together, even if it is inside of a shelter of some sort, and they don't have that right now on the northern border. I want to make a clear point. I'm moving north. And I'm not saying that now for the listeners, just for everybody to feel better. The north is so important to Israel, and I feel very strongly about that. And I'm moving up there now because I see exactly what people are talking about. People are scared to go up there. The government needs to invest more. It isn't just about the IDF now destroying Hezbollah. There's a limit to what you can do with military force. It's also about our strength, our resilience, and making sure that we're protected up there when we live up north. That's part of our rights as citizens inside the State of Israel.
2: Where are you moving to?
3: I'm not going to give now on air. I'm going further north than Rosh Pina. How's that, okay? I don't want to give the exact place. That's like too much information.
2: That's pretty north. In a sense, it all comes down to the question, can the Beirut government rein in Hezbollah? And it seems, unfortunately, that the realistic answer remains no. The Hezbollah leader, Naim Qassem, in his most recent speech, quite clearly threatened civil war if the government moves against him, his organization. And that's the crux of the problem, isn't it?
3: It's the crux of the problem, is that domestic aspect. And at the end, we're part of, I don't think of us as part of the problem. Hezbollah is the one that drags us in. But we are one of the stakeholders, and we are participants. And I stated very clearly that those figures inside the Lebanese government right now, and I'm talking about a Maronite president and a Sunni prime minister, and voices that state clearly that Hezbollah is the one that needs to be reined in. You asked, will they rein them in? At least they're saying that they want to. That is enormously different from anything that we've had in the last 45 years, ever since Hezbollah came to be. They've never said that Hezbollah has no right to bear arms, should not bear arms, should be disarmed. Are they actively going to go and do that? They're scared of civil war. So yes, that's where we are. And we need to continue to be those who attack Hezbollah in a very specific way. But we also need to allow, enable Lebanon to be Lebanon in the sense that that Lebanese government right now very clearly is calling for Hezbollah to be disarmed. Doesn't make a happy picture, but it still, to me, is better than what was there in the past when Hezbollah did whatever it wanted inside Lebanon.
2: One final question. Some critics of the Prime Minister, not all, but some, argue that he's not doing well in the polls. He needs a war, or put it this way, it would suit him that Israel would have been involved in an ongoing military operation as we approach the election. Is this even feasible, such a way of thinking?
3: I've never accepted the idea that in democracies, and we're still a democracy, and there are different voices inside this cabinet. I will say that all of the voices in the cabinet, including the prime minister, have been very clear advocates that say we are changing the situation by the use of force. I've just talked with you now about the limitations of force. I am not against the use of force. I think that it's a very important component, certainly in the Middle East that we live in. But there are limits to what you can do with force. So by starting, you know, like in that sense, Hezbollah is really going to be there. That is absolutely a threat against the North. It's absolutely a threat inside Lebanon. But to start a war for elections, let's all hope that what we're saying right now is our own conspiracy thinking, and that at the end we need to both take action and do diplomacy hand in hand for a better future for us all.
1: Retired IDF Colonel Miri Eisen, a senior fellow at Reichman University's International Institute for Counterterrorism. Turning to Iran, amid reports of an emerging deal between the United States and Iran to end the war, the threat of a renewal of hostilities remained, as the U.S. this week said it had carried out what it termed self-defensive strikes in Iran. Meanwhile, concern in Israel that a potential deal would not eliminate the main threats from Iran. Former Israeli ambassador to Washington, Michael Oren, says the dialogue between Israel's Prime Minister Benjamin Netanyahu and U.S. President Donald Trump amounts to a balancing act of ensuring a Republican Party election victory in the upcoming midterms, even as a way is found to ensure that Israel can defend itself against security threats. He spoke to reporter David Zaev.
4: We are waiting to see what this deal with Iran will be, all the details of it. So much is coming out, but not so much of it is official. Tell me something. From the perspective as a former ambassador to Washington, what do you think, and your knowledge of these people too, I mean, what do you think happened in the conversation overnight between Prime Minister Netanyahu and U.S. President Donald Trump? They don't see eye to eye, I would think, possibly, or do you think it was a very pleasant conversation?
5: I think it was a very, constructive conversation, as they say in diplomatic parlance.
4: Mm-hmm. Which means?
5: It starts in the sense that the president probably said to the prime minister, listen, I have an impossible economic and political situation here. I have to defuse it. I'm sorry, we're not going to get everything that we set out to get when this war started, but I need to move on. And ultimately, maybe it won't be good for you. It won't be good for you if my party loses the midterm elections. Mm-hmm. And the prime minister is going to come back and say, well, listen, we have our fundamental, if not existential security interests.
4: Yeah, it sounds pretty interesting. I mean, here is Prime Minister Netanyahu, the Prime Minister of the State of Israel, basically having to decide between them whether the Republicans win in the midterm elections later this year in November or whether we deal with Iran in the way that he sees totally fit.
5: That's an interesting way of putting it. The lesser of two evils. Let's be frank. We have a Democratic Party now that's saying it's going to come back into government and cut off aid to Israel. And could be that just the beginning. It could be they won't cast vetoes in the Security Council or suspend intelligence cooperation. It could be many things. So there's a steep price to be paid. I know from my conversation with Congress members that every day that the war passed, the chances of the Republicans winning the midterm elections diminished.
4: Mm-hmm.
5: So it's a real concern for the state of Israel. But you have to put that up against the possibility of Iran maintaining its nuclear program or expanding its nuclear program, certainly maintaining its ballistic missile program, and continuing supporting terrorist groups, because those two elements, the ballistic missile element and the support for terrorists, were completely absent from the drafts of the agreement that have been circulated in the press.
4: Mm-hmm. So that takes into account or puts into focus comments that we are hearing from the conversation overnight between the prime minister and the president, in which apparently Mr. Netanyahu said Israel will reserve the right to strike at threats which endanger the Israeli people. And in principle, at least, President Trump said, yeah, I agree with that. How does that play out?
5: Well, at the end, it's not going to be any choice. If Hezbollah continues to fire at our troops and at civilian communities in the north, Israel will have no choice but to fire back. if Israel sees that Iran is removing, for example, the stockpile of highly enriched uranium, perhaps working on a nuclear weapons device, and Israel's going to intercede. Now, one of the things that Israel and the United States can do right now is engage in a very intimate discussion about contingencies. First of all, to agree on a definition of what constitutes a violation of the ceasefire. Is it one isotope? Is it two isotopes?
4: Well, right? If you talk about the Lebanon ceasefire, let's just get on to the Lebanese front for a moment here. We're talking about 10 soldiers killed, and this is a ceasefire?
5: Yeah, well, that would be one example. But an example with the United States, okay, would be what will be the United States' disposition should it become clear that Iran is violating the ceasefire in a very dangerous way? Will the United States renew hostilities? Will the United States give Israel a green light to renew operations? And if so, what will the United States give to the state of Israel, for example, in terms of munitions? You know, I've tried for many years to get the administration, both the Republican administration and a Democratic administration, to either sell or lease to the state of Israel a B-2 bomber.
4: Mm-hmm.
5: So that would open discussion between Israel and the Trump administration about how the administration could compensate Israel.
4: So in other words, the Americans not getting involved in the war itself, but providing what Israel needs to do the dirty work, sorry for the lack of a better term, but so that if we're close to the midterms, it's okay if the Israelis are doing it, and it doesn't endanger the future of the Republican Party in these elections.
5: Precisely. So there's what to talk about here.
4: Mm-hmm.
5: Now, you know, in the aftermath of the JCPOA in 2015, the Prime Minister had tried to have a similar conversation with President Obama, but Obama was not open to that conversation. I think this president would be.
4: So that's the difference, basically. So I was going to ask you, I mean, you served, correct me if I'm wrong, as Ambassador to Washington 2009 to 2013. Those were the Obama years, right. But it was before this agreement to which you just made reference, the JCPOA, that's the acronym, but basically we call it the Iran nuclear deal of 2015, okay?
5: Mm-hmm.
4: Is that the difference between these two deals? Because a lot of people are saying this deal, whatever Trump reaches right now, may not be better and perhaps even worse than what was reached back then?
5: It may be. That may be the case. But I hope what has changed is the administration's openness to enter into that type of intimate conversation with the state of Israel.
4: What do you make of the comment that President Trump, sorry for interrupting, but it just occurred to me last week, he said it publicly, maybe he has said it publicly before as well, and I imagine he has said it privately, President Trump saying in no uncertain terms, Netanyahu will do what I tell him to do.
5: Well,
4: I mean, I know this is
5: true.
4: A very close relationship and perhaps unprecedented in the way that the U.S. and Israel have worked so closely against Iran. But on the other hand, to be so blunt about it, that they tell us what to do?
5: Well, you could say the same thing about the relationship between Israel and the United States over the course of the last close to 70 years.
4: Mm-hmm.
5: Ever since the Second Arab-Israeli War, the 1956 Suez Campaign, the United States has told us when to stop, and we stopped.
4: Mm-hmm.
5: The United States tells Israel a lot of things, and I'm often asked whether Israel is the 51st state. In the Union, and I have to laugh because I think states actually have more maneuverability than Israel has. a governor doesn't take his orders from the president.
4: Right.
5: But the prime minister of Israel has a hard time saying to the presidents generally, to this president specifically, no, I'm sorry, we have our interests here.
4: So to those people who say, Israel is not even in the loop. We are being dictated to when it comes to what we can do, not just regarding Iran, but also Lebanon, Gaza. But you're saying the differences are that, first of all, this president is on our side. And yeah, he tends to be more blunt and also in public, but it's been the case before.
5: Exactly. Exactly. Well said. So, that is the reality. And, there comes a time, and it happens with previous prime ministers, even prime ministers who were in very close relations with the president, Yitzhak Rabin and Bill Clinton, for example, where you say, the prime minister has to say, we understand that your interests and ours cannot completely dovetail, and our interests are essential, national, perhaps even existential, and we're going to have to act accordingly.
4: So I think a lot of Israelis are saying, I don't want to speak on behalf of a lot and what even a lot means, but are saying, you know, we don't want, we're sick of the wars, we're sick of being in the safe rooms, in the shelters, etc. But we really have a bad feeling tonight because we feel the job has not been completed. Let's say, for example, concerning Iran, also involving Lebanon. And by the way, apparently this deal also includes stopping the fight in Lebanon. Although, again, Israel says we reserve the right to respond when there are threats, imminent threats, whether it be Lebanon or Iran. Are you, though, Ambassador Oren, more optimistic than some of those people in Israel who are saying that?
5: I'm realistic. I understand that America has interests, that certainly President Trump has interests, and they cannot always coincide with our interests. I understand that. And it is, I feel bleak in the sense that there was a shimmering moment there where we thought everything in the Middle East might change, that that the Iranian regime would fall, that we'd have peace with Lebanon, with Syria, Saudi Arabia, perhaps even with Iran itself. And that there'd be a fundamental shift in the region.
4: Yeah, I mean, President Trump himself talks about peace in the Middle East. I mean, some people here look at, you know, what he says and say, come on, seriously?
5: Well, I don't know how many countries will join the Abraham Accords now. If Iran is perceived and perceived important in the Middle East, perceived as prevailing over the United States, then countries in the Middle East, Arab countries, are going to be looking to achieve rapprochement with Tehran, not with going closer to Washington.
4: And indeed, even the Chancellor of Germany, one of Israel's better friends, I think you would agree, in Europe, they're trying to work out the differences, the Chancellor of Germany and the President of the United States, but the Chancellor said not so long ago that Iran was humiliating the United States.
5: Well, if that is the perception, then again, Abraham Accords will expand.
4: They will not expand, if that's the perception.
5: That would be my guess. Well, I would guess because the backing for the Abraham Accords comes from the United States, the belief that the United States is there to protect the territories. And if that is called into question, then that the list of signatories wouldn't expand.
4: All right. So we will have to wait and see. A lot is in the cards right now. We have to wait and see how it all turns out. Ambassador Michael Oren, thank you very much for your time.
5: Great pleasure. Take care.
1: Former Israeli Ambassador to Washington, Michael Oren. On the same issue, Mark Zell, chair of Republicans Oversees Israel, rejects the accusation that U.S. President Trump has thrown Israel under the bus. He was speaking to reporter Mark Weiss.
2: So we don't know yet all the details of the emerging agreement, but you have to admit, I think most Israelis, when looking at the outlines of the impending agreement, would probably say that President Trump has thrown Israel under the bus.
6: No, I don't agree with that. I think the president has shown throughout his term in office, both this term and the previous one, that he is a staunch friend and ally of the world's only Jewish state, that he has created a strong and, I think, immutable strategic alliance between the United States and Israel, and the two countries have formed a partnership which has achieved great things and has fundamentally altered the geopolitics of the region and indeed of the world. The president is also a realist, and he has to deal with the American public. That's his primary concern. And the American public is war-weary after decades of adventurism in Iraq and Afghanistan, which the president has criticized. At the same time, the president, for years, long before he became a politician, has made it clear that it is essential that Iran never have a nuclear weapon. He's taken, for the first time in 47 years since the Iranian fanatical regime came to power, concrete steps to prevent that, as has Israel over the decades, under the leadership of Prime Minister Netanyahu, who called the attention of the world to the Iranian nuclear threat and not only raised that issue for the global community, but has done together with the United States in the past and most recently in the Trump 2 administration, concrete steps to prevent that from happening.
2: But all these are declarations, promises, declarations of intent. What we have missing is a lack of concrete action. All the key aims of Israel and the US have not been met. The enriched uranium hasn't been sent abroad. There is no mechanism to stop future enrichment, no deal on ballistic missiles, no mechanism to stop support for proxies. And on top of all this, Iran will receive generous payments just for signing the deal, basically.
6: Well, Mark, first of all, I think you're looking at the glass as half empty, okay? To say that nothing has been accomplished after the extraordinary achievements, both the Rising Lion and Roaring Lion at the Curie in the United States most recently, is just to stare at reality in the face and ignore it. What you have in this proposed arrangement, which as you correctly pointed out, is not final, and in my view may not become final, is an arrangement where, for the first time, as opposed to the previous Obama deal with the Iranians, the Americans are putting a very clear condition on releasing Iranian assets, removing sanctions. It all depends on Iran actually living up to its alleged promises. I, for one, don't believe you can trust the Iranians as far as you can throw them, and I think the president understands that. What he's trying to do is create a framework in which he can extract declarations, as you put it, from the Iranians about their nuclear attempts, about ballistic missiles, proxies, etc., and at the same time link them inextricably to actual progress, actual actions, the returning the enriched uranium, stopping interference with the transit of commercial vessels in the Strait of Hormuz, and the cessation of supporting regimes or proxies around the region, particularly in Lebanon and Iraq. So, and this is something the president has is talking about putting into a framework which can be tested and verified before a single penny gets released or a single concession is made to the Iranian regime. At the same time, the American blockade remains in effect. The extraordinary economic warfare against the Iranian regime and its supporters remains in effect, and nothing will change until and unless, you know, hell freezes over and the Iranians actually make good on their promises, which I sincerely doubt, and I think most people here in Israel doubt.
2: The general feeling, though, amongst most analysts is that one, if and when this a temporary agreement is signed, extending the ceasefire by 30 or 60 days, there's no way the US will resume a major war at some stage in the future.
6: Well, look, Mark, I just said to you that the war is going on as we speak. It's not being handled in the form of bombings and ground operations. There is a blockade unprecedented in recent history. There is an economic sanctions and other programs initiated and in place and operating against the Iranian regime. You know, for your listeners, Iran hasn't been able to export almost a drop of its oil for the last how many weeks? And as a result, the oils continues to be pumped in this big and is getting spilled out on Iranian territory in the sea around in the Persian Gulf, and it's causing huge damage to the Iranian regime, the Iranian people, and to countries like China that are dependent upon that oil. So that's happening now. Nothing has changed about that, and nothing will change, even if this long-sought agreement actually gets signed, which I have my doubts about, quite honestly. But we'll see in the coming days. I think that that we need to be, and Israel needs to be vigilant in its support of the American government and the partnership that's been created with the Trump administration. I think we need to be insistent that that nothing be done to tie our hands to fight the nemesis of Hezbollah in Lebanon, and that we continue our efforts to bring about a peace agreement with the Lebanese government, which is happening even as we speak. So I think rather than kind of tear your hat out and scream doomsday, I think we need to look at this in another way. A lot has been done. A lot remains to be done. And we have in the Trump administration an extraordinary ally and opportunity to continue the reconfiguration of the geopolitics of our region and the world.
2: You mentioned earlier, and you've mentioned in previous interviews, how important the economic impact on the US is in Donald Trump's decision-making, particularly, of course, the price of gas at the pumps for the consumer. There's another factor now that's come into play, and this is a serious point, and that's the World Cup, which the whole attention of the world will be on the US from about 10 days' time. Do you think this was a factor in him being more willing to sign an agreement now, in the fact that he didn't want a major war happening while the World Cup took place?
6: Well, look, I think Donald Trump is a realist, as I indicated, that he also listens to voices from advisors and friends and allies, and he understands that the American public is looking for a respite from the inflation that's caused at the pump and food prices and so on. A lot of it is directly attributable to the war against Iran and its allies. So, and we have an election coming up in November, okay, a critical election, in which my party, the Republican Party, has a risk of losing control of at least one, possibly both houses of Congress, if in the event the American people turn against us and against the president. And that for the American voter, the principal factor in influencing the vote is their pocket. That's nothing new, especially in midterm elections, and the president is aware of that. So he and I've said this to you and to other journalists with whom I've had the opportunity to interview, that the president has a limited amount of time in which to resolve the matters here in the Middle East and elsewhere, and that's conditioned by the November elections primarily. The World Cup is another factor. I mean, that I don't purport to understand the overall importance of that, but at least the optics are important. And I think that he needs to take that into consideration, and he has in fashioning this multi-layered, multi-dimensional approach to the Iranian threat, the nuclear threat and the ballistic missile threat, and the threat on his own life. My God, the Iranians have tried to take him out two or three times. So I think this president has done a masterful job, and he's taking into account all of the factors, including the ones that we've mentioned, and using the newfound realities, American dominance in the energy sector, the American economic power, the use of American kinetic power when it's military power when necessary. All of these different tools have been put into place in order to reshape the world and the region. So I'm optimistic, I have to say, and I hope that your listeners will also share in my optimism. Take a deep breath and thank the president and his administration for the extraordinary things he's done up to now, and which I believe will continue to do.
1: Mark Zell, chair of Republicans Overseas Israel. Longtime Iran expert Menashe Amir charges that U.S. President Donald Trump's policy on Iran is unstable, and Trump does not understand the Middle East. He spoke to reporter David Zaev.
4: Menashe, as we speak during the course of this day, facts are coming out, official and unofficial, about an agreement in the works between Iran and the United States. And I want to ask you a very general question as someone who is very well acquainted with Iran and Iranian affairs. How in the world, with the great destruction that Iran has suffered at the hands of the United States and Israel, does Iran appear to be coming out so strong in whatever this agreement appears to be?
7: Yes, I'm sorry to say that you are absolutely right. The Iranian government, I don't speak about Iran as people, but the regime ruling in Iran is very satisfied, very proud. They claim that they won the war, that Israel and the United States have been beaten bitterly, and some of the Iranian leaders remind that the aim of the regime in Iran is destroying Israel, and they didn't renounce this intention, and they will do it at the first occasion possible.
4: So, in terms of U.S. President Donald Trump, do you think he has fallen back to an agreement that might even be worse, whatever the details are, but might even be worse than what was reached in 2015?
7: I would say in general that Mr. Trump is not stable in his policy and maybe doesn't understand exactly the psychology of the Middle Eastern people, and especially the Iranians, the Iranian regime. They don't know what is the ideology of the regime in Iran, which is a very aggressive Islamic belief, and they claim and they think and they believe that their duty here is to fight and to fight against the enemies and to win or to be shaheed, and then we go directly to heaven. That's the reason that they never accept that they have failed. Even if they failed, they will try again and again and again, to because they think that their enemy cannot stand for a long time. So the final victory, it will be theirs. This is the ideology that you cannot come into any agreement with them. They will continue to fight. I remind that during Muhammad also, they made the peace with the different tribes, and in the first occasion they attacked them and they destroyed them. So
4: give some background to that to the listeners who may not be aware of what you're talking about.
7: I'm talking about the early time of Islam, mm-hmm. that Muhammad had a very weak army, and he couldn't defeat the tribes, and they suggested to them agreement of not to go in war with them. Mm-hmm. And in the first time that he had the possibility and enough force to attack them, he attacked the tribes and killed them or conquered their land. Mm-hmm. That's exactly what the Iranian regime believes.
4: Right. So returning to 2026, if you listen to President Trump, if he is telling the truth, he has said a number of times that countries such as Saudi Arabia and the United Arab Emirates, he also mentions Qatar, which I can perhaps understand more so. But how do you explain the fact, if this is true, that Saudi Arabia and United Arab Emirates, who very much consider themselves threatened by Iran, correct? How would they be persuading President Trump not to continue the job militarily?
7: I don't believe to what Mr. Trump told about Saudi and the Emirates. They have been very much damaged. They know that there is a historic and religious conflict between the Iranians, who are Shiite, and the Saudis, who are the rulers of the Islamic world, and they are Sunnites. And Khomeini, in his book, several times has talked to people of the regime in Saudi because they not only they are not the right Islam, but they are cooperating with the United States, and they are a danger, and they are damaging the Islam and its aims. So I don't believe that in this case, and especially as you mentioned, that Saudi and the Emirates have been damaged so much, they will ask Mr. Trump to stop the war. I don't believe that.
4: You don't think that's the case. You correctly, Menashe, at the beginning of the interview, distinguished between, of course, the regime in Iran and the people of Iran.
7: Yes, of course.
4: Tell me about the people of Iran right now.
7: The people must be very disappointed, because when Israel entered the war against the regime in Iran, the Iranians have been praising Israel and singing and admiring Netanyahu, because they believe that he gives them the occasion to topple the regime and to gain their freedom. But nowadays, this agreement, as if it's true, what have been published till this moment is true, it gives the regime in Iran the oxygen that it needs so much. It gives them money, it gives them power, it gives them overruling the Hormuz Straits, and it gives them to live and to stand more and more time. And it will be difficult not only for the Iranians, who cannot reach their aims, their national freedom, but it will continue to be a very serious danger to Israel, to the Emirates, and

0: and the Western perspective in general. People who perhaps are sympathetic to the cause, not those who are, for example, in the United States, just against this war altogether, against Iran, or saying it's not in American interest, whatever, forgetting that. But there are those who are sympathetic and wonder, though, it's been just about a year now, of course, since the 12-day war, they called it back then, last June, right? And then we had February 28th into early April just now, this year. There were people, many people who were looking and, encouraging and in whichever way thinking and anticipating that the Iranian people, after all the damage that Iran had suffered, the Iranian regime had suffered at the hands of the United States and Israel, people out here in the West expected the people then to go onto the streets and to take it from there. It didn't happen, did it?
1: No, it didn't happen for a very simple reason. Because this regime in Iran is so criminal, it's so cruel, that in two nights that Iranians went to the streets and demonstrated, the regime killed around 10,000. They speak about 30,000 or 40,000 men, women, children, mercilessly. So the Iranians at this moment that the Revolutionary Guards and the oppressive groups of the regime are so strong and they have the rifle, they cannot go again to the street and be killed. That's the main reason that Israel tried to eliminate the oppressive forces of Iran, but President Trump didn't let Israel to finish this mission, and it's a pity, real pity.
0: Mm-hmm. And just before we let you go, Menashe Amir, let me ask you, I mean, President Trump himself has said he's not sure. Sometimes he says he's not sure, sometimes he seems to be more sure. Are you sure? Do you know who is running Iran right now? Is it the Revolutionary Guards? What about the fate of the Ayatollah? I mean, who is in charge?
1: No doubt about it that... around 2 years before the elimination of Ali Khamenei, and especially today, this is the Revolutionary Guard who has the absolute rule in Iran, and this organization is very extremist, and he asks for war, he asks for killing and overtaking the whole region. I want to remind what the Imam Jumu'ah, the leaders, the religious leaders of Iran have said on Friday prayer that they want war, they want to destroy Israel, they want to continue their efforts for reaching the Islamic aims, and they are ready to pay any price that is needed.
0: They still vow indeed to destroy the state of Israel. Menashe Amir, a longtime expert on Iranian affairs, you have seen much over the decades. Thank you very much for your time.
1: You're welcome.
2: Iran expert Menashe Amir. Finally, as criminal violence continues to claim lives in Arab-Israeli society, some are criticizing the government for failing to take the necessary steps to act against violence and create a better society for Israel's Arab citizens. Ofer Dagan, co-executive director of Sikui Ufuk, spoke to reporter David Zaev.
0: We're on the line to Ofer Dagan, who is co-executive director of Sikui Ufuk. Now, these words mean basically giving a chance and seeing a horizon somewhere in the future for something better. And we certainly need something better in terms of the overwhelming numbers of casualties in violence in the Arab-Israeli society. Ofer, I want to start, though, with a positive note of telling us, first of all, what you do. What does Sikui Ufuk do?
3: Thank you. Sikui Ufuk is a shared organization of Jews and Arab citizens of Israel that work to promote a more equal and shared society between Jews and Arab citizens of Israel. And we are an organization that specializes in policy change. We work through policy researches and direct discussions with policymakers.

0: makers, professionals in government ministries, in order to identify the gaps between Jews and Arabs in different fields of public policy, and also the deeper barriers that create those gaps, and come up with very concrete and feasible policy recommendation of how to solve those barriers and promote them into action in discussion with policymakers.
1: Now, that is both an admirable and urgent need in its own right. Tell me, though, in terms of the issue of violence in the Arab-Israeli localities, it can be anyone, the victims can be anyone from the head of a local authority, as we saw the other day, or people, simple people of all different ages. What's going on there, and in what way are you involved in trying to work on that situation?
0: Yeah, so the situation is very, very concerning. From the point of view of the citizens in the street, it's complete terror, because, as you said, it can hit anyone. If you are a public person, or either you a business owner, or just a school teacher or a lawyer, it can hit anyone. And from the perspective of the general policy, I think what we see here is a very distressing trend that have two components. One component is the complete abandonment of the by the police of the Arab citizens. The police have given up on enforcement of law against crime organizations.
1: You say the police have given up? Is that what you're saying?
0: This is what the policy of the state looks like in the last 3.5 years since the rise of this government.
1: This government,
0: And we saw it in a very sharp increase in the numbers of Arab victims of murders in those years, that more than doubled itself over those years. We look at the average number of about 240 people that are murder victims in the Arab society each year in the past 3.5 years.
1: And
0: I think it delivers a very horrible message to the Arab citizens that their lives are not important. But it also poses a very dangerous message to the whole of the society, because it, in fact, we can see a giving up of the state on the very fundamental duty of its monopoly on enforcing the law.
1: If you could step in now and work on the causes of what's behind all of this bloodshed, all of this violence, what would you do? What should be done?
0: So I think that there are multiple causes to this phenomena. Some of them are in neglectance of budgets for urban planning and education and financial inclusion that pushes the Arab citizens towards the gray market due to lack of viable credit schemes. But also it's the complete lack of law enforcement in those localities. And also over the years, the state have taken collaborators from the West Bank and Gaza, people who collaborated with the Israeli regime, where many times people were more related to crime, and relocate them to Arab localities inside Israel, and some of them became very serious crime organizations.
1: Just to clarify, you're saying Palestinians living in the West Bank, right? Work, help Israel, okay, to, let's say, fight Palestinian terror, but then these people helping Israel find themselves in danger, so Israel has to do something because they help the state, so they move them, even though they are, in some cases, many cases, criminal elements, and they move them into Arab-Israeli localities.
0: Yeah, I'm saying that initially the military regime, when it chooses to walk with someone from the Palestinian occupied territories, many times it's people who are more inclined to be involved in crime, because mm-hmm. those are the more vulnerable people to be in first collaborating with the state. It's easier for the military regime to create a collaboration with those people. And then when they are transferred into Israel, they import the crime into Israel. And also they are protected by the Shin Bet, by the police. They allow them to keep on dispersing criminal activities.
1: Okay, even beyond just the fact that maybe the Israeli authorities should be working with these people to set them on a new path of a different kind of life, but you're saying that's not at all what the Israeli authorities are doing.
0: I think that
1: it's a tall task, perhaps, but perhaps, you know, the government, the authorities should be doing something too, and not instead letting these people, you say, maybe even encouraging them to continue with criminal activity, and that is yet another thing which has an adverse effect on the people of the Arab-Israeli localities.
0: I think it's an example of how the issues of the internal status of Arab society inside Israel and the issue of the ongoing conflict and occupation of the occupied territories are interrelated to each other.
1: So what you're saying, yeah, so in addition to that, but back to basics, although that's a basic as well, the people of the Arab-Israeli localities, not everybody, but a lot of people, need what? More socioeconomic help. They need employment help. They need opportunities to whichever way the government can help them, again, set them on the right path for a better society, a better life. And when you have people with better economic standing, then I guess you have less crime, not to simplify,
0: yeah,
1: but whatever.
0: That's certainly true. And we see that, and we had over the past decade good and positive government initiative to narrow down economic gaps in the Arab society and put more people to education, to employment. And we see that those programs have been increasing the number of Arab citizens integrated in employment. But, however, we saw in the past 3 years an ongoing effort to minimize those plans and cut the budget of those plans. And we saw several attempts to cut the budget. Some of them succeeded. So also those programs, which are positive programs, are under attack now by this government. And I think it creates a larger picture that is very worrying, worrying, because we see an attempt of the government to push the Arab citizens more and more to the margins of society, also by cutting down budgets that are intended to increase their economic status, but also by neglecting basically neglecting their lives. In facing crime organization and murderous crime organization.
1: Yeah, by the way, even within, you know, Israeli society in general, we have underworld killings and that sort of thing. How much is that prevalent in the Arab world as well here in Israel?
0: How much of it
1: is underworld, you know, the gangs and that sort of thing when we talk about the murders?
0: Yeah, it's mainly organized crime. It's mainly organized crime that is manifested in murders, but not only. It has also a bureaucratic aspect and a financial aspect. It has a grasp in the gray market that offer loans to people who can't get a loan from a banks or from the state. So what we see in the Arab society that the organized crime is infiltrating every aspect of society that the state has left without a solution. If the state haven't created a fixed to the discrimination in the interest loans. So the organized crime and the criminal organization come and offer an alternative solution, and in this way reinforce their businesses.
1: Yeah, here too, people resort to things very undesirable when their situation is not very good. Let me ask you about people in the Arab sector, Israeli Arabs, who make it, okay? If I am an Arab at a particular job, do I get the same salary as a Jew would at the same position?
0: So we do see that there is gaps in employment, also in the rates of employment, especially between Arab women and Jewish women. We see that Jewish women rate of employment are around 80%, and Arab women are today, after they increased dramatically over the last decade, reach only 50%.
1: Mm-hmm.
0: But we also see different in salaries, not as much as you describe it. If someone is in the same position, it's likely that they will get the same salary. But we do see more percentage of Arab workers in blue-collar professions and a smaller percentage of Arab workers in white-collar and more highly income professions.
1: Well, this is something we will certainly have to follow up, and I appreciate your time. Ofer Dagan is co-executive director of Sikoy Ofuk. Ofer, thank you very much for all you do, and thank you very much for your time. Thanks so much.
0: Thank you, David.
2: Ofer Dagan, co-executive director of Sikoy Ofuk. That concludes our program. Thanks for listening. You can find Khan English on the Khan radio and digital platforms. This is Nomi Segal wishing you good evening and Shavua Tov.